changes with humidity. It changes when he travels. And Coucheron says their relationship is reciprocal. He's had to get to know his violin, and the violin has gotten to know him. From APM American Public Media, this is Performance Today. I'm Valerie Kaler. Coming up, David Coucheron and his Strad in concert in Atlanta, Georgia. That's on the way later in this hour of PT. David Coucheron plays a sonata by Edvard Grieg ahead. Here's a sweet little song by Grieg about two young lovers. They meet for the first time as the sun's going down over the sea. The clouds are red, and the young lovers have the sensation of being united in the wonder of nature. The First Meeting, music by Edvard Grieg.

Edvard Grieg made that music for solo piano, and it works just beautifully in that version for small orchestra. The First Meeting by Grieg. Terje Tonnesen led that recording with the Norwegian Chamber Orchestra. David Kusheron and Julie Kusheron play a Grieg violin sonata just ahead on PT. From APM, American Public Media, this is Performance Today, taking you to concerts around the world. I'm Valerie Kaler. You know how sometimes pop musicians and rock bands will do these big shows with a few classical musicians joining in, looking very chic and elegant, tuxedos and gowns in the background? When I see that, I always wonder, who are these players? What kind of careers do they have in classical music besides backing up rock bands? Well, let me tell you about one of those folks. Julie Kusheron grew up in Oslo, Norway, started piano lessons at the age of 4, now has bachelor's and master's degrees from the Royal College of Music in London. So yeah, impeccable classical credentials. She teaches piano these days in her current hometown of Atlanta, Georgia, while playing concerts across the country and around the world. And she's played with Elton John and the Steve Miller Band. She loves and plays all kinds of music. Let's hear from a recent concert at Spivey Hall in Morrow, Georgia. Julie Kusheron at the piano, her brother David Kusheron playing the violin. They're playing Space Cow... Oh, nope, sorry. They're going to play the Violin Sonata No. 2 by Norwegian composer Edvard Grieg.

0: Norwegian composer Edvard Grieg wrote that in 1867 when he was 24 years old and on his honeymoon. Violin Sonata No. 2 by Grieg. A musical brother and sister gave that performance. Julie Coucheron, piano, David Coucheron, violin. Musical siblings, brother and sister. They grew up in Oslo, Norway in the 1990s, and they now both live in Atlanta, Georgia. The concert we just heard from was presented by the Atlanta Symphony, where David is concertmaster. David Coucheron, 3 years old when he started violin lessons. His sister Julie, a late starter, I guess, 4 when she started taking piano. In just a moment, music is an end unto itself. This is Performance Today from APM.
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1: How do composers settle on titles for their compositions? Sometimes the names simply come from their structure or instrumentation, symphony, sonata, duo, etc. But composers often like to be more evocative, and that process is its own creative venture. In 2003, composer Ned Roram had a bit of fun coming up with a title for a piece he wrote for the Bridgehampton Chamber Music Festival. He'd written a piece for them years before called Bright Music. So what about Dull Music for the new one? That might not have been the best way to market the piece. Fortunately, that idea evaporated when Roram remembered a piece by Charles Ives called The Unanswered Question. Roram says to him, quote, "Music asks no questions. It provides an answer. Art is an end in itself, an answer." So he found his title through some friendly wordplay. Let's drop in on a concert during the Bridgehampton Summer Music Festival. This is The Unquestioned Answer by Ned Roram.

0: The Unquestioned Answer by Ned Roram, a concert during the Bridgehampton Summer Music Festival in Bridgehampton, New York, featured flutist Maria Martin. Tianxin Cindy Wu and Aaron Keefe played violins. Brennan Cho was the cellist and Shai Wasner the pianist. Ned Roram was a prolific composer and writer in the American classical scene. He composed more than 300 works, symphonies, operas, chamber music, most well known for his art songs. He received the Pulitzer Prize for Music in 1976 for his orchestral suite, Air Music. Roram also wrote profusely in diaries and letters to fellow musicians and celebrities of the day. His published collections of music criticism, diaries, and letters were both praised and criticized for sharing intimate, sometimes outlandish, details of his life and the lives of others. But his music criticism was valued and treasured. Composer and writer Ned Roram, he died in 2022 at the age of 99. In a moment, Maurice Ravel puts a violinist through his paces. This is Performance Today from APM. In the 19th century and beyond, the music of the Roma people colored the entire musical identity of Hungary. Composers all over Europe mined this very rich vein for its vibrant and evocative rhythms and sounds. Maurice Ravel was one of them. He wrote his concert rhapsody, Cigan, in 1924 for violinist Jeli Daranyi, the great-niece of the legendary Hungarian virtuoso Joseph Joachim. Even though she only got the music a couple days before its premiere, she absolutely knocked it out of the park. Huge success. We've got violinist Blake Pouliot to hit that home run today. He says Ravel throws everything possible at the violin.
1: What he's doing is he's showing pretty much every technique you can think of and every form that the violin can play on. You're going to have long, luxurious passages. You're going to have quick left-hand pizzicato, right-hand pizzicato, fast passages, double stops, harmonics, octaves. Everything that you can think of is just conjoined into this monster of a showpiece. And it's really fun.
0: Violinist Blake Pouliot. Here he is at the Aspen Music Festival alongside conductor Matthias Pinscher and the Aspen Chamber Symphony with Maurice Ravel's Cigan.

violinist Blake Pouliot soloing with the Aspen Chamber Symphony led by Matthias Pincher at the Aspen Music Festival and School. Music inspired by the melodies and rhythm and flair of the Hungarian Roma people, Maurice Ravel's Tzigan. Blake Pouliot was a PT Young Artist in Residence back in 2017, and he played Ravel's Tzigan in our studio, with a pianist, by the way, not the full orchestra we just heard. The piano version was actually the original, but the piece was such a smash hit at its premiere that Ravel made the orchestration. Blake Pouliot says the piece just builds and builds and builds and leaves the soloist breathless by the end, and he hopes it leaves the audience breathless too. Ravel's Tzigan. 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

0: Pianist Vadim Kolodenko is passionate about music, but that does not necessarily mean he likes to talk about it. In fact, he'd rather let the music do the talking.
1: I truly believe that most of music is self-explanatory. Sound can tell more things than we can imagine.
0: Kolodenko says that in addition to letting the music speak for itself, he's learned how to allow himself to be inspired anew each time he plays a piece, even if he's played it 1,000 times. From APM American Public Media, this is Performance Today. I'm Valerie Kaler. On the way, Vadim Kolodenko's inspired Beethoven speaks for itself from a concert in Minnesota. Also on the way, a piece about Japanese feudal lord Domyusto, who walked away from his titles and holdings to honor his Catholic faith. Music written by Miho Hazama, who's the conductor in the piece we're about to hear. Music from the film Babylon by Justin Hurwitz and Thomas Bryla.

Miho Hazama wearing her conductor hat in that recording with the Danish National Symphony Orchestra and Danish National Radio Big Band. She's also a composer, and I've got the evidence. Her music, inspired by a Japanese samurai and Catholic martyr, is on the way this hour. From APM, American Public Media, this is Performance Today. I'm Valerie Kaler. Glad to have you here for today's musical adventures and discoveries. Let's kick things off with a PT debut. Miho Hazama, rising conductor and composer, who works predominantly in the intersection between classical and jazz. She studied classical composition in Tokyo, and then she got a master's degree in jazz composition from the Manhattan School of Music. Hazama leads her own jazz chamber group called M Unit, based in New York. She's also the chief conductor of the Danish Radio Big Band and holds conducting posts with the Metropole Orkest in the Netherlands and the Norwegian Radio Orchestra. As a composer, Hazama finds there's no significant difference in writing jazz or classical music. Each style simply requires her to write meaningful notes on the paper. Oh, is that all? Let's drop in on a recent concert in Berlin. Miho Hazama is leading the Berlin Radio Symphony Orchestra in her own composition, Dom Justo's Faith.

From a concert at the Broadcasting House in Berlin, a piece called Dom Justo's Faith by Japanese composer Miho Hazama. She was also conducting there in that performance with the Berlin Radio Symphony Orchestra. About the inspiration behind the music, Dom Justo Takayama was a Catholic feudal lord and samurai who lived in Japan in the mid-16th century. It was a time of significant anti-Catholic sentiment, and Dom Justo was caught up in the middle of it. There is not nearly enough time to tell his whole story here. Baptized as a child, but as a young adult, disenfranchised from his church because of his samurai status. But when Dom Justo was 20, he fully redevoted himself to Christianity, gave up everything he had. He was exiled to Manila, where he died due to illness 2 months later. In the past few decades, Dom Justo has been beatified and is currently under review for canonization, being considered for sainthood. Dom Justo Takayama, the inspiration for the piece we just heard, Dom Justo's Faith by Miho Hazama.

A little later this hour, we'll hear a piece written by one of Miho Hazama's students, Michael Dudley. Just ahead, Whistling Past the Graveyard with Beethoven. This is Performance Today from APM. In 1802, Beethoven wrote a letter to his brothers. It was full of frustration, despair, loneliness, pain, and a stubborn belief in the power of art, his art. It reads very much like the kind of note one might leave behind before ending it all. Beethoven did not take his own life, nor did he send that aching confessional to his brothers. It was found in his papers after his death 25 years later. We know it today as the Heiligenstadt Testament. Maybe just the writing of it helped him square his shoulders and carry on. Whatever the case may be, that year, 1802, a remarkably fertile one for Beethoven. He finished so much music, a symphony, a concert overture, a set of three sonatas for violin and piano, two sets of variations, and a set of three sonatas for solo piano. The first of these three, in G major, is whimsical, almost silly. There's a ka-chunk, ka-chunk, ka-chunk theme that happens over and over, and it suggests a pianist who can't quite make their right and left hands work together. And then, miraculously, it flows into this meticulous cascade of right and left coordination. Beethoven maintains this winking good humor all throughout the piece. Whistling Past the Graveyard, maybe? Pianist Vadim Kolodenko would have nothing to say about that. Not a fan of talking about the music he plays. He likes to let it speak for itself. So I'm happy to take one for the team and say these words here, and let Mr. Kolodenko allow the music to tell its own story.

0: Beethoven's Piano Sonata No. 16 in G major, the first of a set of three published as his Opus 31. Vadim Kolodenko gave that performance at McAllister College in St. Paul, Minnesota, during a concert presented by the Frederic Chopin Society. The Chopin Society has been sharing outstanding piano recitals with the Twin Cities community since 1984. While there's often a Chopin piece on any given recital, the repertoire spans three centuries of keyboard music. It's always a pleasure to share their performances here on PT. You can revisit Vadim Kolodenko's performance anytime you like over the next month. 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Check out the recent archives on the PT page at yourclassical.org. In a moment, that sinking feeling. 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
0: Have you ever experienced that gut-dropping feeling that something bad's going to happen? At the end of 2019, American composer Michael Dudley had a feeling that they were about to experience an immense loss, felt an urge to prepare emotionally for whatever that impending difficulty might be, and they wanted to understand their own grief process. Dudley started writing a piece of music, and then the pandemic hit. And then civil unrest broke out across the country. And Dudley experienced personal losses due to the gun violence epidemic. All the grief Dudley felt, they put into this music. It begins with a depiction of winter, which gives way to warmer days over the course of 8 minutes of music. This is Prayer for Our Times by Michael Dudley. The Sphinx Virtuosi gave this concert in Clemson, South Carolina.

a piece called Prayer for Our Times by Michael Dudley. Michael Dudley began writing that piece in the winter of 2019 and continued writing through the pandemic and the months of national unrest in 2020 as a way to explore their grief. About the piece, Dudley writes, "If I were to offer a message of prayer, let it be that we learn to not hide our sorrow from loss and instead recognize grief as a necessary part of the process for growth." Prayer for Our Times by Michael Dudley. The Sphinx Virtuosi gave that concert at Clemson University in Clemson, South Carolina, presented by the UTSI Chamber Music Series. 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As companies navigate global supply chain challenges, GEP works to help business optimize value and reduce risk through procurement and supply chain strategy consulting services and its AI native platform, GEP Quantum Intelligence. And by Revenue, providing working capital for businesses whose cash flow is holding them back. Approvals based on revenue, not credit, and funds available in a day at getrevenued.com. I'm Valerie Kaler. 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
1: Good evening. I'm Bella Keller, in for Liam Butters. Thanks for joining me here on Classical 89. Our first piece comes from a five-act opera by Giuseppe Verdi, the overture to I Vespri Siciliani, about the Sicilian Vespers uprising against the French occupation. It follows a Sicilian noblewoman, Hélène, and her lover, Henri, who is caught between his loyalty to his father and the French government and his love for Hélène. Let's hear a recording of the overture by the Philharmonic Orchestra of La Scala, conducted by Riccardo Chailly.

0: Riccardo Chailly led the Philharmonic Orchestra of La Scala in Giuseppe Verdi's Overture to I Vespri Siciliani. 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
0: This is Franz Schubert's Trout Quintet, or Piano Quintet in A Major. It gets its nickname from the fourth movement, which is several variations of Schubert's earlier piece, The Trout. Here's the Academy of St. Martin in the Fields Chamber Ensemble.

Music by Franz Schubert on Classical 89. His Trout Quintet was performed by the Academy of St. Martin in the Fields Chamber Ensemble. In for Liam Butters, I'm Bella Keller, and you're listening to Classical 89. Next, a work by Tommaso Albinoni, his Concerto Opus 7, No. 6. This recording features oboist Anthony Robson and Collegium Musicum 90, led by Simon Standage.

Oboist Anthony Robson joined Collegium Musicum 90, led by Simon Standage, in Albinoni's Concerto Opus 7, No. 6. In for Liam Butters, I'm Bella Keller. Thanks so much for listening. 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

Hi there. Welcome to Exploring Music. It's Bill McLachlan. We have a fascinating week coming up. To begin with, there's a great story involved. We're going to meet the two greatest composers of the late 18th century. We're going to listen to them working on their own individually for a long time and then meeting each other at precisely the right moment. They took a rather commonplace form, kind of party music, dusted it off, and transformed it into something miraculous. The form, the string quartet, and the two composers, Franz Joseph Haydn and Wolfgang Amadeus Mozart. Let's start with Franz Joseph Haydn, born first in the year 1732 in Lower Austria, same year as George Washington. And just as we say George Washington is the father of his country, so we can rightfully call Franz Joseph Haydn the father of the string quartet. Haydn's father, Matthias, was a wheelwright and ambitious for his son, so he enrolled him in a church school. I think Matthias Haydn wanted to see his son grow up to be a priest. The church school not only taught a little bit of Latin, it also gave him lessons in music. And very shortly, this church school received a visitor. A young fellow from Vienna, Georg Reuter was his name. He was the newly installed music director at the Greek Cathedral in Vienna, St. Stephen's. And Reuter was on a recruiting tour looking for talented young singers. The minute he heard Franz Joseph Haydn sing, he said, "I have found my new soprano for the boys' choir," and took him back to Vienna. This was kind of a good deal for the Haydn family because here's room and board in Vienna, instruction in voice, violin, keyboard, maybe a little education, some Latin for sure, so that they could sing the masses. But being a boy soprano is a limited career path. Biology interferes. Growing up and your voice changing interferes. Happily, Haydn rejected a suggestion which came from a Viennese impresario who thought maybe Haydn would make a good castrato. In from the countryside comes Matthias Haydn and says, "No, not with my boy, you don't." And so, by the age of 16, Haydn's voice is irretrievably broken. Turned out he didn't have a good baritone voice, so he found himself not only out of work, he was no longer a member of the choir, but also out of the home he'd been living in since he was 8 years old. He found a little garret in the attic right next door to the cathedral and started in teaching and working all over Vienna and started composing for anyone who would play his music. I think we should hear some of that early music. This is the very first Haydn string quartet. So early, it got inserted into the catalog and missed a number. This is the quartet 0 in E-flat major, played by the Angelus string quartet. Here's the first movement.

All right, it's modest, but that's a start. That's the first string quartet of Franz Joseph Haydn, the quartet number 0, played for us very stylishly by the Angelus String Quartet. Let's hear the first big quartet, and I mean big, 5 movements. 4 movements is a standard quartet nowadays. But when Haydn started writing string quartets, you could tell that they had come from the serenade form, party music, with lots of repeats and lots of movements because if the prince wanted the party to go on a little bit longer before dinner, you better have some music to play. Let's listen to the Decani String Quartet now play Opus 1, Number 1, a string quartet in B-flat major. We won't hear all 5 movements today. We'll hear the opening presto, a minuetto, and a very interesting adagio, which starts almost in a religious frame of mind, a little bit like a hymn.

That adagio is a beautiful movement, isn't it? We heard the first three movements of Haydn's Opus 1, Number 1, his first string quartet in B-flat major. That was the Decane string quartet. Music composed, I guess, around 1757 to 62. We don't know the exact dates of these pieces. Haydn was writing every day and playing all over Vienna, trying to make a living. And these pieces of music kind of got thrown up on the shelf. They weren't published until much, much later. And now I think we better play the most famous string quartet movement by Haydn that he didn't actually compose. Uh-oh. It's hard to explain. Let's listen to the music first. Here is the so-called Serenade from Opus 3.

pretty playing from the Amadeus Quartet. Beautiful solo violin over pizzicato. The Andante Cantabile from a piece which has come to be called the Serenade, Opus 3, Number 5. You know, I remember playing that piece with the Philadelphia Orchestra when I was a kid. Stokowski had a transcription of that serenade, and it seemed to fit everyone's idea of the music of Papa Haydn. Angelic reminds me of E.T.A. Hoffman's line. He said, Haydn composed before original sin, pre-lapsarian, and so that music sounds. And it wasn't until the mid-60s that Alan Tyson and H.C. Robbins Landon got together and found out it's not by Haydn at all. It's by a man called Roman Hofstetter. He was a Benedictine monk in a monastery in Bavaria, and he loved Haydn, and that's a beautiful little piece. But Haydn didn't write it. But that's okay. We got lots more by Haydn coming up. You're tuned into Exploring Music, and this week we are exploring the beginning of the string quartet at the hands of these two great geniuses, Franz Joseph Haydn and Wolfgang Amadeus Mozart. Drop us a line. Write to us via our website, exploringmusic.org. Okay, we just heard non-Haydn. Beautiful piece, very popular, but not by Haydn. But now let's move on to the real deal. Piece composed around 1771 or 72, so he's coming up on his 40th birthday. The quartets, six of them, which make up Opus 9, now have four movements. That's become standard with this set of pieces. And it's not all angelic music. This is the time of Sturm und Drang in music, storm and stress, minor keys, a lot of agitation in the music, fantastic stuff, pretty much invented by Franz Joseph Haydn. Here's the quartet in D minor, four movements. There's a moderato, a minuet, which is quite driven, not very courtly, a beautiful adagio, unhurried, there's all the time in the world, and then a fantastic 6-8 finale filled with imitative passages. Here's a marvelous performance by a Hungarian string quartet, the Festadic Quartet.

Music of Franz Joseph Haydn, the quartet in D minor, opus 9, number 4, that was a performance by the Festadich Quartet. When Haydn was in his 70s, he was talking to his publisher in Vienna and suggested that his publisher start the quartet publications with this set, opus 9. He said, everything I did before then was like a kid. This is the real deal, starting with opus 9. And we heard it there, this beautiful D minor quartet. Let's hear a little more from the opus 9 quartets. Starting with a slow movement from the quartet number 14 in E-flat major, which has a most beautiful solo violin, undoubtedly written for a man named Luigi Tomasini, who was the concertmaster of the orchestra at Esterházy, the estate where Haydn was working in Hungary. I found a great letter from Haydn. He said, no one plays my quartets like Luigi. But we found a really good substitute, Kathy Lenski, in this performance with the Angelus String Quartet. Here's the Adagio and Finale. Opus 9, number 2.

wonderful playing from the Angelus Quartet. We heard the Adagio Cantabile and Finale of Haydn's Quartet No. 14 in E-flat major, Opus 9, No. 2. Music composed when the composer is just about 40 years old and working at the Esterházy Estate in Hungary. Kathy Lenski, Sarah Parkins, Brian Dembo, and Stephen Erdödy, the cellist. Erdödy is a name which Haydn and Beethoven would have recognized. There was a Count Erdödy in Vienna who was one of their patrons. So that's all the time we have for Haydn in today's show. We heard him start in on the quartet on this lifelong work. He would create over 80 quartets before he was done. And tomorrow's show, we're going to move up through the period in which he was perfecting it and just about to meet the young composer from Salzburg, Wolfgang Amadeus Mozart. The two made history from that point. And I hope you can join us tomorrow and for the rest of the week. String quartets of Haydn and Mozart, it doesn't get any better than that. Neither does what's about to happen on this radio station right now. Stay tuned.

0: 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Our production assistants are Ella Pinsloop, Eric Opland, Adela Skoronsky, and Weston Williams. Rebecca Neistat is the WFMT production and syndication manager. 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I'm Bill McLaughlin. 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

My name is Peter Van de Graaff, bringing you some music of Maurice Ravel for a little bit, and then we'll turn to Louis Spohr and his Grand Nanette. I think one of the greatest tragic could-have-beens in music history was an opera that was begun by Maurice Ravel and never finished. And it is based on the legend of Scheherazade. What a perfect matching of exotic subject matter, and a composer I think would have handled it so well. But we do have the overture. It's called the Fairy Overture, Scheherazade, from 1898. We'll have that in a moment. First, this by Ravel from Le Tombeau de Couperin, the Forlan, played by Cécile Houssaye.

pianist Cécile Housset bringing us the Forlan from the Tombeau de Couperin by Maurice Ravel. Here is the Lyon National Orchestra, Leonard Slatkin, the conductor, and the overture to the incomplete opera. In fact, this is all we have from the opera, Scheherazade by Maurice Ravel.

That is, in fact, the earliest surviving orchestral composition we have from Maurice Ravel, who was fascinated by the story of Scheherazade from the 1001 Arabian Nights. And that is called the Fairy Overture, Scheherazade. It was the Lyon National Orchestra, conducted by Leonard Slatkin. That deals with things from the Mideast, from Turkey. Here's something by a Turkish composer named Ferid Alnar. The title is Foggy Morning. And the pianist, Turkish as well, her name is Beyza Yazgan.

Beyza Yazgan at the piano, and Foggy Morning by the Turkish composer. We don't often hear music by Turks. We hear music about Turkey, but not by Turks. Ferid Alnar, his name. We come now to music by one of the great violinists of the early 19th century. Some said that he was perhaps the only true rival of Niccolo Paganini. His name is Louis, or Ludwig, went by both names, Spohr, S-P-O-H-R. Wrote a lot of music, not only for his instrument, for full orchestra. He wrote operas, oratorios. He wrote a lot of chamber music and loved to play chamber music. And here is one such example, the Grand Nonet for Winds and Strings. The performance we hear is by an ensemble calling themselves Osmosis, and music of Spohr.

We've heard music from 1813, which actually is the first piece ever composed, it's thought, to bear the title Nonet, a work for nine instruments. And if you take a traditional wind quintet and add that to a somewhat untraditional string quartet, violin, viola, cello, double bass, there you have the instrumentation. Grand Nonet in F by Louis Spohr, and a performance by an ensemble called Osmosis. This is by Spohr's contemporary and great pianist, Stefan Heller. It is a prelude.

0: usually by a very successful pianist and teacher, apparently a very nice gentleman as well, named Stefan Heller. We heard one of his 20 preludes, Opus 150, and Jean Martin played it.
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0: Venezuelan composer Teresa Carreño wrote this, calling it A Dream of the Sea.

Sarah Cahill at the piano, and A Dream of the Sea by Teresa Carreño. French composer Jacques Ibert right now. Later on, I'm going to play for you a violin concerto by a now quite forgotten Polish violinist composer. I'd like you to stay tuned for that, as well as this famous music of Jacques Ibert, which draws on his memories of being in the Navy in France during World War I. It's called Escale, or Ports of Call. And there are three ports of call: Rome, Tunis, so Northern Africa, and then Valencia, Spain. Here is John Wilson to conduct the London Sinfonia.

John Wilson and the London Sinfonia performing that music by French composer Jacques Ibert called Escale, Ports of Call. Here is a little more, sea-related music, although we're looking at it from the seashore in this case. It is an Irish reel arranged by Percy Grainger called Molly on the Shore. BBC Philharmonic and Richard Hickox.

Richard Hickox at the podium, leading the BBC Philharmonic in that famous arrangement of a traditional Irish reel made by Percy Grainger called Molly on the Shore. Here's Grainger's Country Gardens.

Timothy Reynish conducting their Country Gardens with the Royal Northern College of Music Wind Orchestra. I'd like to introduce you to a composer, violinist, pedagogue, conductor whose name you perhaps have not heard before. He lived from 1870 to 1935, and his name is Emil Mlynarski. That's M-L with a line through it, Y-N-A-R-S-K-I, a Polish violinist composer. He studied with Nikolai Rimsky-Korsakov as a composition teacher. He studied with Leopold Auer as a violinist. He was the father-in-law of great pianist Artur Rubinstein, interestingly. This is the Violin Concerto No. 2 by Emil Mlynarski. And Nigel Kennedy is the violinist, joined by the Polish Chamber Orchestra. The conductor here is Jacek Kaspczyk, and a discovery here, music of Mlynarski.

Although the composer of that music remains little known and quite forgotten, he was very important in Poland in the early part of the 20th century and the very end of the 19th century. His name is Emil Młynarski. And he lived, by the way, from 1870 to 1935. He was the founding conductor of the Warsaw Philharmonic and active not only as a conductor, but also a great violinist and a prominent composer as well. That was his Violin Concerto No. 2. The conductor was Jacek Kaspczyk, leading the Polish Chamber Orchestra, and the violin soloist was Nigel Kennedy. A little more Polish music, a prelude by Chopin from the Opus 28 collection, the number 8, Seongjin Cho, piano.

0: pianist Seong Jin Cho and the Prelude Opus 28 No. 8 by Chopin.
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0: We'll get to a Brahms string quartet later on. Invite you to stay with me. I'm Peter Van de Graaff, and we have some music about joy right now, including a work by a jazz great named Dave Brubeck. We'll get to that in a little bit, an orchestral suite by him. First, this with the Lone Star Wind Orchestra, Eugene Migliaro Corporon, the conductor. It's by Stephen Bryant. It's called Radiant Joy.

music for symphonic band by American composer Stephen Bryant. It's called Radiant Joy. That performance was by Eugene Migliaro Corporone and the Lone Star Wind Orchestra. More joy-inspired music in a moment, and then as our main work, we'll be listening to the Takacs String Quartet and the very first string quartet by Johannes Brahms. Stay tuned. Dave Brubeck, famous in the jazz world for many, many years, wrote an orchestral suite. Yes, there are jazz elements to this, but it is in the classical world. It's called Joy in the Morning. This is the Cincinnati Symphony conducted by Jesus Lopez Cobos.

Jesús López Cobos and the Cincinnati Symphony Orchestra. If you tuned in the middle of the piece, you may be surprised to learn that that is by the jazz great Dave Brubeck. His orchestral suite, Joy in the Morning. This is by Jean-Philippe Rameau. It's called The Joyous One, and it's transcribed here for two harps.

The two harpists were Nancy Landrum and Jody Gwynn, and the composer was Jean-Philippe Rameau. That is called La Joyeuse, Joyous One, and originally for harpsichord. Johannes Brahms once said that he destroyed 20 different attempts at writing a first-string quartet before he finally completed the one we're going to hear right now at the age of 40. As with the symphonies, Brahms was very intimidated by the quartets of Beethoven. The performance is by the Takacs String Quartet. This music from 1873 by Johannes Brahms, String Quartet No. 1 in C minor.

Johannes Brahms was on vacation in Bavaria when he wrote the work we just heard. He was often on vacation when he did a lot of his composing. That was the String Quartet number 1 in C minor. Brahms, 40 years old, when he finally felt confident enough to say, yes, this is my first string quartet. That was the Takacs Quartet performing. Brahms spent a lot of his life writing songs, and here is one called Love and Springtime.

0: Juliana Banza singing that song of Brahms called Love and Springtime.
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0: Joshua Bell with the Los Angeles Philharmonic and Esa-Pekka Salonen later on with the first violin concerto by the Hungarian and then Viennese composer, good friend of Brahms, Carl Goldmark. That'll be the featured work. But we're going to spend a bit of time now with some overtures from the late 18th century in the operatic world. When we think of 18th century operas, we think maybe of Mozart first and foremost in the latter part of the 18th century. But there were some other great operatic composers, including Joseph Haydn. We don't think of Haydn as an opera composer, but he lavished attention, primarily during a period of 10 years, on writing operas. And maybe pre-Mozart, he was the great opera composer just before Mozart. Here is the overture to Haydn's opera Armida with the Orpheus Chamber Orchestra.

Performance by the Orpheus Chamber Orchestra and the overture to one of the operas by Joseph Haydn, wrote a lot of operas. That was called Armida. Here is an overture to an opera by a Czech-born composer based in Vienna, a very good friend of Mozart, named Josef Myslivicek. Very successful composer in many forms, but certainly in opera. The opera is called Il Bellerofonte, and the overture is played by the Czech Philharmonic, conducted by Zoltán Peskó.

Czech Philharmonic, Zoltán Pesco, the conductor, and that is the overture to the opera Il Bellerofonte by Czech composer Josef Myslivicek of Mozart's time. One of the great composers from that era, the late 18th century of opera, was Domenico Cimarosa. He's best known for his opera The Secret Marriage, Il Matrimonio Segreto, but here is an overture to a now very forgotten comic opera called La Finta Frascatana, The False Girl from Frascantani, Italy, and it's in the area of Rome. The overture to the opera is conducted by Michael Halas, who leads the Czech Chamber Philharmonic.

We've heard the overture to an opera by Domenico Cimarosa called La Finta Frascatana, the false girl from Frascatani, Italy. And that was the Czech Chamber Philharmonic, and Michael Halas was the conductor. This is, well, it's not an overture. It's actually just called an introduction, and it's a very brief introduction to an opera by the younger brother of Joseph Haydn, Michael Haydn. It's called The Wedding on the Alm, and Wolfgang Brunner conducts.

There's some interesting music for you. The introduction, scored for just two alpine horns, to an opera which is set in the Alps. And it's music of Michael Haydn, who had most of his career in Salzburg. In fact, knew the Mozart family very well. It's called The Wedding on the Alm. Now to music from 1873 by the Hungarian composer Carl Goldmark, a close friend of Johannes Brahms. It is the Violin Concerto No. 1. If there's number 1, there's probably a number 2, but actually there isn't. It's thought to have been lost. Joshua Bell here, solos with the Los Angeles Philharmonic, Esa-Pekka Salonen conducting, and this concerto by Carl Goldmark.

Joshua Bell with the Los Angeles Philharmonic, conducted by Esa-Pekka Salonen, in the Violin Concerto in A Minor by the Hungarian composer based in Vienna for most of his life, Carl Goldmark. Here again is Joshua Bell, this time with pianist John Williams, the same famous film score conductor. This is the first of the three preludes by George Gershwin, arranged by Heifetz.

0: The first of the three preludes originally for the piano, but arranged by Yasha Heifetz, by George Gershwin. Joshua Bell, violin, John Williams, piano.
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0: This is pianist Alexander Paley and a mazurka by Mili Ban Akirev.

Alexander Paley, playing that music by the Russian composer Mili Balakirev, although a Polish dance, his Mazurka number 4. To invite you to stay tuned, we're going to listen to a suite from a ballet by Chopin. It's actually orchestrated from his piano music. It's called Les Sylphides. We have a Chopin Mazurka right now. Mazurka being a dance in triple meter, three beats to a measure, so it's not a waltz. Waltz has a strong first beat. A mazurka has a strong second or third beat. Here is a mazurka, opus 33, number 4, by Chopin, played by William Capelle.

William Capel playing that Mazurka Opus 33, number 4 by Chopin. We're going to get back to Chopin in a little bit with his ballet Les Sylphides, a suite from it anyway. But to break things up here a little bit, let's listen to some Haydn, and early and rarely heard Haydn at that. This is the Symphony number 35. No subtitle attached to this one in B-flat. The Austro-Hungarian Haydn Orchestra, Adam Fischer, the conductor. And it's worth noting that this recording was made in the exact room where this work had its premiere.

Mazurka Opus 68 Number 4 by Chopin. And again, that was the American pianist William Capel. It was in the early years of the 20th century that Roy Douglas took some piano music of Chopin and orchestrated it into a ballet. It seems like such a natural thing to do. He wrote so many dances. There's mazurkas in this ballet called Les Sylphides. There's waltzes. There's also a prelude and a nocturne. Here it is, a suite from Les Sylphides, music of Chopin, orchestrated by Roy Douglas, Rotterdam Philharmonic, and David Zinman.

We heard there a suite from a ballet arranged from the music of Chopin. He didn't write the ballet per se, but he did write all the music to it. It's called Les Sylphides, and it was Roy Douglas who made the orchestration of several of Chopin's piano pieces, mostly dances, but also a nocturne and a couple of preludes thrown in there as well into that particular suite. That was a performance by the Rotterdam Philharmonic Orchestra, and the conductor was David Zidman. In that suite are two mazurkas. Let's hear a very early mazurka. This is just the second one that Chopin wrote, the Opus 6 No. 2, and the pianist is Russell Sherman.

0: From his recordings of all the Chopin mazurkas, that was Russell Sherman performing specifically the Opus 6, Number 2, that typically Polish dance.
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0: Edvard Grieg was one of the great miniaturists in music history, and we have several examples of miniatures by Grieg. Later on, we're going to listen to a piano trio by a composer who is famous more for his operas than anything else. His name is Ermanno Wolf Ferrari, a late Romantic composer. Let's begin here with the Grieg with a couple of arrangements made for recorder and orchestra. We're first going to hear a Mountaineer's tune, and then one of the Norwegian dances, Mikala Petri, joined by the English Chamber Orchestra, conducted by Oko Kamu. The arranger is Gordon Langford.

That's from a disc of miniatures by Edvard Grieg, arranged for recorder and orchestra for the Danish recorder player Michala Petri, who was heard there with the English Chamber Orchestra conducted by Oko Kamu. Gordon Lankford made the arrangements. Mountaineer's Tune from the Moods, Opus 73, and then from the Norwegian Dances the Second. Here is one of the many lyric pieces by Edvard Grieg, miniatures for piano, depicting various things. This is one is simply called Melody from the Opus 47 lyric pieces, Emil Gilel's piano.

Emil Gilels at the piano, performing the lyric piece Opus 47 Number 3 by Grieg, which he simply called Melody. There weren't many composers that were better at writing little pieces than Grieg. He didn't write that much in the larger forms. Here are two songs by Grieg, which he himself arranged for chamber orchestra. The first is called Heart's Wounds, and the second is The Last Spring, a performance here by the Orpheus Chamber Orchestra. More Grieg miniatures.

Orpheus Chamber Orchestra strings, performing two elegiac melodies, arrangements of two of the songs of Edvard Grieg, who was a great song composer, Heart's Wounds and The Last Spring. More miniatures by Grieg. These are called Cowkeeper's Tune and Country Dance, Ostrobothnian Chamber Orchestra, led by Juha Kangas.

Juha Kangas and the Ostrobothnian Chamber Orchestra with a couple of pieces by Edvard Grieg, the Cowkeeper's Tune and the Peasant Dance. This is one of his best and best-loved songs, a setting of a Hans Christian Andersen text, in fact, by Grieg, Jeg elsker deg, I love you.

Grieg spent a lot of his career writing songs. His wife was a singer. And that is one of the best loved, Jeg elsker deg, I love you. That was Ann-Sofie von Otter, mezzo-soprano, and Bengt Forsberg played the piano. Up next, we have a piano trio by a man who is best known in his lifetime as an operatic composer. He was of German and Italian parentage, and that's reflected in his last name. His name is Ermanno Wolf Ferrari, and this is his piano trio number 1, opus 5. It's performed by members of the Munich Piano Trio.

composer of that music, named Ermanno Wolf Ferrari. He was about 20 years old, is all, when he wrote that piano trio number 1 in D major. It was about the time that he was trying to decide whether to become a painter or a composer. And he went on to write a few more chamber compositions, but then he dedicated his career mostly to writing opera. Piano Trio No. 1, Opus 5 by Ermanno Wolf Ferrari, had its performance there by the Munich Piano Trio. This is from early, in fact, 14th century Florence.

0: Music from 14th century Florence. It's by a composer named Magister Piero with Early Music Consort of London.
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0: Here's an impromptu by Schubert, played by Maria Joao Pires.

first of a couple of pieces we'll be hearing by Franz Schubert. That was the Portuguese pianist Maria João Pires performing the impromptu number 3 from the Opus 90 set. This is the Symphony No. 2 by Schubert, written at a time when he was still a teenager, but he was very much under the influence of Mozart and Haydn. It is the Menuhin Festival Orchestra that's conducted by Sir Yehudi Menuhin, Schubert's second.

That recording from the late 1960s with Sir Yehudi Menuhin conducting an orchestra which was assembled for those recording sessions. He called it the Menuhin Festival Orchestra. And that was music by Franz Schubert as we heard a performance of his Symphony No. 2 in B-flat. Here's a song by Schubert, one of his hundreds. It's called From Ida.

Ellie Ameling, soprano, with Graham Johnson at the piano, a song by Schubert called Von Ida, from Ida. This is an interesting work by Felix Mendelssohn. It's actually four works, because he wrote these as separate pieces, not intending them to be grouped together, and yet a publisher after his death did, and so they're very often performed and recorded together. A couple of the pieces, the first two, come from very late in his life, some of the last music he wrote, and then the first two are earlier pieces. The Andante, Scherzo, Capriccio, and Fugue for string quartet. Almost making a new string quartet, but it's not really just four pieces strung together. This is the Melos Quartet and music of Felix Mendelssohn.

Kind of a strange way to end a string quartet, but it really isn't a string quartet, although it's a traditional quartet. Four pieces, Opus 81 by Felix Mendelssohn, as recorded by the Melos Quartet. Here's a chorus by a contemporary of Mendelssohn named Friedrich Zilcher. The men sing of the beauty of the rose.

0: Ernst Gruber conducted that part song by Friedrich Zilcher about the beauty of a rose.
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0: My name is Peter Vandegraaff. We're going to do a little bit of comparing and contrasting here as we're going to listen to a suite for the piano by Debussy, which is called Suite for the Piano. And the second movement of that is a dance called a sarabande, a slow dance, which was very popular in the Renaissance and Baroque periods. And before we listen to that suite pour le piano, for the piano, we're going to listen to Ravel's orchestration of that second movement, the sarabande. Music of Debussy, though, as performed here by the Lausanne Chamber Orchestra, conducted by Alberto Zedda.

Throughout his career, Maurice Ravel did a lot of orchestrating of other composers' music. Maybe most famously, the pictures at an exhibition of Mussorgsky, but there he arranged the Sarabande from the Suite pour le Piano, for the piano by Debussy. And we're going to hear that complete suite in a moment, but that was the Lausanne Chamber Orchestra, and the conductor was Alberto Zedda, the Sarabande. Children's music later on. Here is Paul Crossley, piano, from his recordings of all the Debussy piano music, and the Suite pour le Piano.

Prelude, Sarabande, and Toccata making up the suite Pour le Piano, for the piano, by Claude Debussy. Paul Crossley was the pianist. This is from another piano suite by Debussy, but we have it orchestrated here by Debussy's friend André Caplet, Gollywog's Cakewalk from the Children's Corner Suite, Philharmonia Orchestra, led by Jeffrey Simon.

Very famous Gollywog's Cakewalk from the Children's Corner Suite of Claude Debussy. André Caplet made the orchestration, and the Philharmonia Orchestra was led by Geoffrey Simon. And by the way, Children's Corner Suite is the original title of that. It's not a French-titled piece, nor are any of the movements. That's because Debussy wrote it for his daughter, who had an English nanny, and at this time she spoke better English than French, interestingly. We're going to listen to some English music for children coming up in a moment, a couple of pieces for orchestra. Here is some more French music for children from Jeux d'enfants, Children's Games of Bizet. This is called Soap Bubbles.

Not hard to imagine little soap bubbles floating around in the air and children dancing around. It's called Soap Bubbles from Jeux d'Enfants, Children's Games of Bizet, played by Timothy and Nancy Leroy Nickel. Here is a work by an English composer named George Dyson. He lived from 1883 to 1964, and this is his children's suite after Walter de la Mare. It was originally called Won't You Look Out Your Window, and takes part of a poem by Walter de la Mare called The Mocking Fairy. Let me give you the quote here. Won't you look out your window, Mrs. Gill, quoth the fairy, knitting, nodding in the garden. That's the inspiration for this suite. And at its premiere in 1925, the reviewer said, this music suggests something of the fireside and candlelight atmosphere, the spirit of nursery rhymes, fairy tales, drollery, and fantasy. City of London Sinfonia, Richard Hickox, the conductor, Children's Suite by George Dyson.

some music by an English composer named George Dyson. His Children's Suite after Walter de la Mare. The titles of the four movements are instructive, I think. Leggero, or lightly, then Pastoral, March, and finally Whirligig. That was the City of London Sinfonia, and the conductor was Richard Hickox. Here is another English piece for children. It's by a composer who was famous for his songs. His name is Roger Quilter. He was a contemporary of Dyson, almost exact contemporary, born 6 years before and died 11 years before. His name, Roger Quilter, as I said, and this is music he wrote for in a 1911 children's fairy play called Where the Rainbow Ends. And he started writing the music, and then he decided that he would write something completely different for the play, but then this remained. And it's based on many, many children's tunes from England, including Baba, Black Sheep, Boys and Girls Come Out to Play, I Saw Three Ships, Sing a Song of Sixpence, There Was a Lady Loved a Swine, Over the Hills and Far Away, and on, many, many tunes here. The Children's Overture by Roger Quilter, Czechoslovak Radio Symphony, led by Adrian Leeper.

lots and lots of famous children's tunes used in that piece, particularly famous if you are British. That's called A Children's Overture, written in 1919 by the English composer Roger Quilter, and a performance there by the Czechoslovak Radio Symphony led by Adrian Leeper. This is called Blind Men's Buff from the Children's Games of Bizet.

0: by Georges Bizet from Jeux d'Enfants Children's Games. Blind Men's Buff, played by Timothy and Nancy Leroy Nickel.
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2: Good morning and a fine Tuesday to you on this 9th of June. You're tuned to Morning Classics. I'm Peggy Woodruff, your host until 10 this morning. I've got music both familiar and not so familiar, maybe some that will become your new favorites and or an old favorite that you never get tired of. Looking at weather, we expect 70s today along the Wasatch Front, partly to mostly cloudy skies. And my first piece this morning harks back to an 18th century comedy of manners play, which follows two brothers whose images don't really fit their true personalities. Joseph Surface seems honorable, but he's a lying hypocrite. His brother Charles seems irresponsible on first glance, but he's the honest one and kind at heart. It's all about gossip and reputation in high society. Samuel Barber took that play, The School for Scandal, and took it as the subject for an overture. Here is the Detroit Symphony Orchestra conducted by Naimi Yerby.

Naomi Yerby conducted the Detroit Symphony Orchestra in the School for Scandal Overture by Samuel Barber. He was just still a student when he wrote that, but it helped launch his career. Now here's Yehudi Menuhin playing violin with the Royal Philharmonic Orchestra in the finale to Violin Concerto No. 2 by Paganini.

Violinist Yehudi Menuhin was featured with the Royal Philharmonic Orchestra, conducted by Alberto Erede, in the finale to La Campanella, the Violin Concerto No. 2 by Niccolo Paganini. I'm Peggy Woodruff. We have information about our recordings at classical89.org or on our free mobile app. That's the playlist where you'll find the piece titles, composers, and the performers. Here's an atmosphere piece now by 19th century composer Emily Meyer. She was unusually successful in her time as a woman composer because although her father expected her to be a quiet homebody, he died when she was in her late 20s. Her mother was already dead, and so she took off shaping her own career. She wrote symphonies and organized concerts and gained a good deal of critical praise and recognition, too. This is called Notturno by Emily Meyer. It's performed by Trio Viventi. This was one of her final works around the age of 70.

0: Trio Vivente performed Notturno for violin and piano by Emily Meyer.
1: As violinist Bella Hristova and composer David Ludwig were getting ready for their wedding in 2015, he wrote this violin concerto. Music reflecting on the empathy, sacrifice, and commitment of getting married. The Violin Concerto by David Ludwig on the next performance today from APM.
0: You can hear that tonight at 6 o'clock.

The Act One Waltz from Swan Lake by Peter Tchaikovsky was performed by the Vienna Philharmonic, conducted by Gustavo Dudamel. I'm Peggy Woodruff. We come to you from BYU Broadcasting in Provo. Now here's an oboe concerto by George Friedrich Handel, but you'll not hear an oboist because it's been appropriated by a trumpeter. Alison Balsam also ups the difficulty of the piece by playing an old-fashioned, no-valves, natural trumpet. She learned that one after becoming rather marvelous on a regular trumpet and then expanded her skills to include the Baroque instrument and perform historical pieces like this one. It's the Oboe Concerto No. 1 by Handel.

That was Alison Balsam playing natural trumpet with Trevor Pinnock and the English Concert. We heard Oboe Concerto No. 1 by George Friedrich Handel. And now something from the 19th century by Emmanuel Chabrier. This is his Suite Pastorale.

0: The Ulster Orchestra was conducted by Jean-Pascal Tortelier in Suite Pastorale by Emmanuel Chabrier. Coming up straight ahead, a tune that just oozes cowboys and the West and America and can even make you want beef for dinner.
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That was Hoedown from Rodeo by Aaron Copland. Gerard Schwartz conducted the Seattle Symphony Orchestra. In the original ballet, that comes from the toward the end of the ballet, the cowgirl has been trying to attract the guys by competing with them in their own world, but that hasn't worked. So she gives up and becomes herself a girl, which absolutely works, and she gives up on the arrogant head wrangler who she had wanted, who never gave her the time of day, and she chooses the roper who was nice to her all along.

Flutist Janine Gekeritz and harpist Tamara Oswald performed together Chanson by Pierre Camus. He was composing in the first half of the 20th century, and he was also a flutist, so he wrote a boatload of flute pieces like that one. Next, we'll have violinist Solomija Ivakiev and pianist Antonio Pampa Baldi with the Slovak National Symphony Orchestra. This is Piano Concerto No. 3 by Franz Josef Haydn.

0: A double concerto for violin and piano there, performed by violinist Solomija Ivakiv with pianist Antonio Pompa Baldi. Teodor Kučar was the conductor of the Slovak National Symphony Orchestra by Franz Josef Haydn. I'm Peggy Woodruff. The time is just about 7:29.
1: Sometimes it seems as if the stars fall into just the right alignment and it's magic. Hi there, this is Bill McLaughlin, inviting you to experience the magical moment when the two greatest composers alive found each other, Franz Joseph Haydn and Wolfgang Amadeus Mozart. 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

One of those little Slavonic dances that made Dvorak famous. That was his Opus 46, number 3. The Cleveland Orchestra was conducted by Christoph von Dohnányi. I'm Peggy Woodruff. In 1796, Beethoven was 26 years old, and he was heading out on a major concert tour through Prague, Dresden, Leipzig, Berlin. And while he was on that concert tour, I believe he wrote this quintet for piano, oboe, clarinet, horn, and bassoon. We'll hear it performed by pianist Zoltán Kocsis and friends.

0: We've heard quintet for piano, oboe, clarinet, horn, and bassoon by Ludwig von Beethoven. Zoltán Kocsis was the pianist with a bunch of unknown names, but a very good oboist, clarinetist, French hornist, and bassoonist.
1: As violinist Bela Hristova and composer David Ludwig were getting ready for their wedding in 2015, he wrote this violin concerto. Music reflecting on the empathy, sacrifice, and commitment of getting married. The violin concerto by David Ludwig on the next performance today from APM.
0: You can hear that tonight at 6:00.

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1: And the time is 8 o'clock on this 9th of June. I'm Peggy Woodruff. Good to be with you this morning. It's about 66 degrees and headed for mid to upper 70s today. Some lucky people will probably get some showers, probably a good deal north of the Wasatch Front is a better chance. But we may get some scattered showers. Our highs today, I said mid to upper 70s. Tomorrow, sunshine and mid 70s. Thursday, it looks like we're going to have about 5 days of sunshine and warming temperatures, heading for 90 on Saturday. Here's a piece of music that established Yosef Joachim as a serious composer, as well as a terrific violin virtuoso. It's an orchestral piece, no solo violin included. He wrote a tone poem inspired by Shakespeare's Hamlet. He tried to portray Hamlet's inner conflict, his hesitation, his dark feelings about his stepfather, and lots of action as well. Here is the Hamlet Overture.

Meyer Minsky conducted the Stuttgart Radio Symphony Orchestra in the Hamlet Overture by Joseph Joachim on Classical 89. It's 19 minutes past 8 o'clock. 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

Leonard Bernstein conducted the New York Philharmonic in the Tritch Tratch Polka, a chit-chat or gossip by Johann Strauss Jr. He composed that after returning from a very successful performance tour in Russia in 1858. Vienna was known for their endless gossip about their celebrities, and they seem to have been circulating rumors about Strauss himself. Was he in love? Was he engaged? Was he married? I don't think he was any of those things that year, but he was in his early 30s, charming, eligible, very sociable. Strauss finally married about 4 years later. Here is an invitation to the dance now. Music of Carl Maria von Weber. The Berlin Philharmonic is led by Herbert von Karajan.

0: The Berlin Philharmonic was conducted by Herbert von Karajan in Invitation to the Dance by Carl Maria von Faber. 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
1: As violinist Bella Hristova and composer David Ludwig were getting ready for their wedding in 2015, he wrote this violin concerto. 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

to find his best. George Gershwin chose the name Catfish Row as he put together an orchestral suite from the opera. We'll hear it performed by the Gewandhaus Orchestra Leipzig, conducted by Ricardo Chailly, with pianist Stefano Bolani.

0: Stefano Bollani was the pianist with Riccardo Chailly and the Gewandhaus Orchestra Leipzig in Catfish Row by George Gershwin. It's 9 o'clock.
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0: 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Here's a traditional piece arranged by Ryan Murphy, This Little Light. Michael Carker-Young is at the piano, violinist Kirsten Tenney, Darko Buderak conducting the English Symphony Orchestra.

Kirsten Tenney was the violinist. Darko Butorac conducted the English Symphony Orchestra with pianist Michael Carker-Young as well. That was This Little Light, arranged by Ryan Murphy. I'm Peggy Woodruff. Our feature work this hour is by French composer Louise Franck. She had an uphill battle with her Symphony No. 3. Symphonies were rather unfashionable and considered too German. Opera was king. People liked opera. No thank you for a symphony. And she was a woman, and that stacked the cards against her in the mid-19th century. She struggled to get it performed. It took 2 years, but finally it was on the program. And what else was on the program? Beethoven's Fifth Symphony. Well, despite everything, it was a hit, critically and with the audience. We'll hear Symphony No. 3 now by Louise Franck. The Insula Orchestra is conducted by Lawrence Ekilbay.

On Classical 89, Lawrence Ekilbe conducted the Insula Orchestra in Symphony No. 3 in G minor by French composer Louise Franck. I'm Peggy Woodruff. Next, we're going to hear from Papa Mozart. This is Leopold's Trumpet Concerto in D major. Rolf Smedvig is the trumpet soloist here. Yahya Ling is conducting the Scottish Chamber Orchestra.

0: Yaqia Ling conducted the Scottish Chamber Orchestra in Trumpet Concerto in D Major by Leopold Mozart. Rolf Smedvig was the trumpet soloist. I'm Peggy Woodruff. Thank you for tuning in to Morning Classics on this Tuesday, June 9th. There are great things to come. At 10 o'clock, you can hear The Lark Ascending by Rafe Vaughan Williams. Have a great day.
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1: Tuesday morning on this ninth day of June. So glad you've tuned in to Midday Classics. I'm Stephen Cap Perry. It is a Tuesday, which means that just about an hour from now, we'll have a BYU devotional brought to you live from the Marriott Center, featuring Jennifer Brooks from the College of Computational and Mathematical Sciences. That will be 11:05. Right now, one of the most beloved classical pieces ever. It's always in the Hall of Fame when people start listing their favorites. It's Ray Fun Williams' The Lark Ascending. Nicola Benedetti plays violin with the London Philharmonic in this somehow perfectly light and yet weighty piece by Ray Fun Williams.

0: The Lark Ascending by Rafe Vaughan Williams, Andrew Litton with the London Philharmonic, Nicola Benedetti playing violin. We continue Midday Classics with pianist Murray Pariah as he performs the fifth movement of Brahms' Piano Sonata No. 3, coming right up.
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Music by Johannes Brahms, the fifth movement of his Piano Sonata No. 3. Marie Pariah performing. 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Just type that in the search field. This next piece is the very last purely instrumental piece written by Mozart. In fact, he passed away just 2 months later after finishing this clarinet concerto in A major. Jack Bryner performs with the Royal Philharmonic.

0: Jack Bryner, with the Royal Philharmonic Orchestra's Sir Thomas Beecham conducting the Clarinet Concerto in A Major by Wolfgang Amadeus Mozart. 3 minutes from now, 11 o'clock, we'll bring you some inspiring shorts and also our BYU devotional, Jennifer Brooks from the College of Mathematical Sciences and Computation will be the featured speaker. So glad you've tuned in to Midday Classics.
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0: 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Today, Jennifer Brooks of BYU's College of Computational, Mathematical, and Physical Sciences will address the campus community. The devotional will begin in 5 minutes. First, this from University Communications.
1: With humble beginnings in a rented warehouse, a tiny pioneer school receives new life and an inspired mission. When President Brigham Young sends Carl G. Mazur to Provo.
2: He said, "I'm sending you to Provo to create a school, and I want you to see that not even the multiplication tables are taught without the Spirit of the Lord."
1: Bathed in the light of the gospel, under the inspiring leadership of Principal Mazur, the Brigham Young Academy grows from 29 to 400 students. But on a winter night in 1884, tragedy strikes the school.
3: About 10 at night, the people suddenly see flames leaping out of the building. The community rushes there, forms a bucket brigade, and eventually becomes apparent it is not going to be saved.
1: As the building lay in ruin, a heartbroken student mourns the loss of the academy. Mazur responds, "No such thing. It's only the building. The academy lives on." Classes resume the next day in locations throughout the city. But after the fire, the homeless school would endure years of hardship.
4: Every year it was financial disaster. Every month it was, "We're not going to pay the bills. We're not going to be able to pay the faculty."
1: Despite his love for the academy, after years of living in poverty, Mazur begins to lose hope and prepares to take a job in Salt Lake City.
3: Told his wife and his daughter that they were going to move. And then they sat on the boxes for 2 days. Finally, the daughter said to her father, "When are we leaving?"
4: He said, "I had a dream last night. I had a vision of what this institution is and what it will be.
5: I have seen Temple Hill filled with buildings, great temples of learning, and I have decided to remain and do my part. Yes, my child, I have seen it all."
1: After 8 years, a new academy building is completed as a labor of love for hundreds who have sacrificed and struggled. In 1903, it becomes Brigham Young University. Fulfilling Mazur's vision, construction begins on Temple Hill in 1907 with the Mazur Memorial Building. Today, as the flagship university of The Church of Jesus Christ of Latter-day Saints, Brigham Young University is a unique light in higher education.
2: The history of Brigham Young University is a history of sacrifice for higher goals.
4: There are legions, there are thousands of faithful people who've made this institution what it is. We owe those people so much.
6: We are the beneficiaries of the visions and the dreams, the labors and the sacrifices of all who have gone before us. Be faithful. Be true. Be loyal to the great cause of which you are a part.

Welcome to this live BYU devotional. Today, Jennifer Brooks of BYU's College of Computational, Mathematical, and Physical Sciences will address the campus community. The event originates from the Marriott Center on the BYU campus.

0: Good morning, and welcome to today's campus devotional. I'm Keith Vorkink, the Advancement Vice President, and President Reese has asked me to conduct today. We are so pleased to have as our speaker Jennifer Brooks, a professor of mathematics in the College of Computational, Mathematical, and Physical Sciences. We extend a special welcome to her husband, Curtis, who is seated next to her on the stand, and with other family members and friends who are here with us today. As always, we are so grateful to gather each Tuesday for devotional, and I just want to take a moment to express my gratitude for your choosing to be here with us. We believe that the impact on your experience at BYU and the impact on our whole campus community of gathering each Tuesday for devotionals and forums can and will be profound. The opportunity to come together to be edified and lifted each Tuesday will bring peace, direction, and joy to you personally and to our campus. So again, thank you for being here today. And please join us in 2 weeks from today for a campus forum when we will have the opportunity to hear from Kurt Holman, a professor and chair of the Department of Dance at BYU. Professor Holman is this year's distinguished faculty lecturer, and we hope you make plans to attend. We appreciate McKay Sider, a sophomore in organ performance from Taylorsville, Utah, who provided the organ music for us this morning. Trevor Smith, a senior majoring in music education from Buckley, Washington, led us in singing the opening hymn. The invocation this morning will be offered by Calvin Blackson, a junior chemical engineering major from Medford, Oregon, and a grandson of Brother and Sister Brooks. Following the opening prayer, we will have an instrumental duet titled Abide With Me, performed by Madison Hansen, a senior in violin performance from South Jordan, Utah, on the violin, and Bryce Turner, a senior piano performance major from Fort Mill, South Carolina, on the piano. And now the prayer by Brother Blackson.
1: Dear Heavenly Father, we are so grateful to be gathered here today for a devotional by Jennifer Brooks. We thank Thee so much to have this opportunity to learn and be enlightened by her words, and we ask Thee that Thou wouldst please help us to feel the Spirit in this meeting today. And we say this in the name of Jesus Christ. Amen.

0: Madison and Bryce, thank you for sharing your gifts and talents with us today. That was beautiful, and the invitation of the Spirit to be with us for the remainder of our meeting. So thank you. As I noted before, Jennifer Brooks is a professor of mathematics at BYU. Prior to coming to BYU in 2019, she held a faculty position at the University of Montana. She grew up in Wisconsin and earned a bachelor's degree from Ripon College and a PhD from the University of Wisconsin. Professor Brooks conducts research in pure mathematics, specializing in the theory of functions of one and several complex variables. Her real passion, though, is for teaching and mentoring, and she enjoys helping students develop confidence in mathematics. Sister Brooks and her husband Curtis have one child together, and Jen has another grown child, 4 stepchildren, and 11 step-grandchildren. She enjoys classical music and also plays the flute. Following Sister Brooks' remarks, the benediction will be offered by Alex Lee, a doctoral student in mathematics from Tooele, Utah. And now we'll be pleased to hear from Dr. Jennifer Brooks.
1: Good morning. I'm happy to be with you. Perhaps this isn't an opportunity that I would have sought, but at the same moment that I knew that I should accept the invitation, I also knew what the title and topic of the talk would be, and so I'm grateful for the inspiration I received. It gave me comfort as I was preparing, and I am very grateful to be able to deliver this message. Blindness is a theme throughout the scriptures. In the Gospels, some of the most remarkable miracles performed by the Savior involve the restoration of sight to the blind. Why do we find these stories so compelling? Blindness is a serious physical limitation that is relatively easy to notice in others because of the impact it has on how a person moves about the world and performs simple tasks. Furthermore, for many sighted people, the prospect of losing vision is frightening, calling into question how one would navigate many daily situations. For a blind man to receive his sight would immediately and dramatically change his life and would be a great miracle, undeniable to him, to those around him, and to all those who later heard the story. Culturally, we think of vision as the primary way we get information about what is real and what is not. We have cliches like seeing is believing and I saw it with my own eyes to indicate the almost irrefutable nature of visual data. Vision and blindness also have symbolic significance. We use the phrase I see to mean I understand. And in the spiritual realm, we talk about seeing things as they really are and seeing as we are seen, making the symbolic connection between vision and the ability to perceive ourselves and the world accurately as God does. In this context, blindness is symbolic of the inability to perceive or the refusal to acknowledge the works of God. One of the longest passages in the Bible about physical and spiritual blindness is the story of the man born blind in chapter 9 of the Gospel of John. Now, if this story seems unusually familiar, it might be in part because it was the narrative thread that ran through President Holland's very last General Conference talk in October 2025. The skeleton of the story is rather simple. Jesus meets a man born blind. He anoints his eyes with a mixture of clay and spit and tells him to wash. The man's sight is restored. He goes to his religious leaders, who are both skeptical of the miracle and critical of Jesus' actions. Today, I want to discuss this story in more detail, suggesting some questions we could each ask ourselves about our own spiritual vision. But before I do, I want to explain why these themes of vision and blindness are so intriguing to me personally. In October of 1981, I was in the second grade. our teacher asked us to do a Halloween art project that involved making a scene with a haunted house out of construction paper. She had the sample on the board at the front of the room. My desk was in the back of the room because I was one of the good kids. Yes. I realized that day for the first time that I could not see the board. I told my parents, who took me to an optometrist to get glasses. I found this development to be distressing because as a young child, I had been inexplicably afraid of people with glasses. Is the picture there? You should laugh. In my family, we call this the Jenny Kesmarsik young realtor picture. I have a permanent and a corduroy blue blazer. If only you could have seen the pleated skirt that I wore with it. It really completed the ensemble. Anyway, we were at the optometrist, right? Okay. So the optometrist tried to find lenses to correct my vision, but the correction wasn't going to be very good. So we went to ophthalmologists and to a place called the Eye Institute in Milwaukee, Wisconsin, near where I lived. We ordered glasses with the best correction possible, but when they arrived in a week or two, my vision had already changed enough that the glasses didn't help. So we spent many late afternoons at the Eye Institute. We did many tests. We saw many specialists. We heard many possible diagnoses. Eventually, I was diagnosed with Stargardt's disease, a congenital condition in which the central portion of the retina deteriorates. As is common with the disease, my peripheral vision was left largely intact, but because central vision is the high acuity vision used to perceive detail, I am legally blind and I have a large blind spot in the center of my field of vision. What is my daily experience like? I can't recognize people by sight. Sometimes I decide to do the socially acceptable thing and point my eyes in the direction of someone's face so it looks as if I'm looking at them. If I don't, I appear to look at people out of the corner of my eye. I can actually see them better that way because I'm using my peripheral vision. I read and write with a video magnifier with my face about a foot from the screen and letters that are at least an inch high. I have a large monitor for my computer. I walk around campus and town more or less comfortably, but I've started to carry a white cane at times to signal to drivers that they can't rely on my eyes for help at an intersection. But I live a great life. I love my husband and my children, and I can see them up close. I like figure skating and bike riding and crocheting and other hobbies that might actually sound as if they would be visual. I enjoy math some of the time when it's not deeply frustrating. Do I have any students in the audience who can identify? And I absolutely love to teach. My vision has changed how I do some things, but it hasn't fundamentally changed what I do. Because of this history, scriptural stories about vision and blindness and healing touch me deeply, and I find vision and blindness to be powerful symbols because they are relatable to me. So, what can we learn from the story of the man born blind? First, we learn an important lesson about the purpose of our trials and afflictions. The story begins with the disciples asking, "Master, who did sin, this man or his parents, that he was born blind?" Jesus answered, "Neither hath this man sinned, nor his parents, but that the works of God should be made manifest in him. I must work the works of him that sent me." Do we read the disciples' question and shake our heads, thinking that we now know so much about the biological mechanisms underlying various afflictions that it is foolish to think of them as punishments from God for our sins? Or do we recognize some variation of this misconception in ourselves when we wonder whether we are good enough to deserve God's help in dealing with our own physical, mental, and spiritual afflictions? Do we view our trials as opportunities to see God's hand in our life, his power, his mercy, his love? Or do we sometimes just feel afflicted and abandoned by God? Do we ask how the works of God are made manifest in us through our trials? I'll be honest, I don't enjoy being blind, but it keeps me humble, and it encourages me to rely on others for help. It gives them a chance to help me and to show love and compassion. We all learn things through the experience. So, how were the works of God made manifest in the man born blind? Perhaps it seems that we are in one of those delightful situations in the testing center when we read an exam question and mentally exclaim with relief, "I know this." The man was blind since birth, and Jesus restored his sight. Works of God made manifest. Although I wouldn't suggest that this answer is incorrect, could there be more? Chapter 1 in the book of Moses includes an interesting statement about what God considers to be his work. "For this is my work and my glory, to bring to pass the immortality and eternal life of man." How did the healing miracles performed by the Savior during his ministry advance this work? To begin with, they help us to understand his character. We are charged with becoming like him. In large part, this transformation comes about through his grace and not through our own efforts. Our contribution to the process is to use our agency, to choose to exercise faith in him, and to repent. But to exercise real faith, we need to understand the true nature of our Father and our Savior. One of the most profound truths that any of us can learn is that our Father and Savior act out of pure and perfect love for us. Many of the scriptural accounts of the Savior's healing miracles focus on this love and compassion. For example, we have a beautiful account of the end of the first day of the Savior's visit to the Nephites at the temple at Bountiful. "And it came to pass that when Jesus had thus spoken, he cast his eyes round about again on the multitude, and beheld they were in tears, and did look steadfastly upon him, as if they would ask him to tarry a little longer with them. And he said to them, 'Behold, my bowels are filled with compassion towards you. Have ye any that are sick among you? Bring them hither. Have ye any that are lame, or blind, or halt, or maimed, or leprous, or that are withered, or that are deaf, or that are afflicted in any manner? Bring them hither, and I will heal them, for I have compassion upon you. My bowels are filled with mercy.'" Our Savior descended below all things that he might understand perfectly all of the difficult circumstances we experience and might know how to bless and comfort us. Even though our mortal afflictions are only temporary conditions, he understands that while we are experiencing them, they do not feel small and they do not feel temporary. He is willing to stay by our side through them, and at times to relieve us of these burdens. Jesus also makes the connection, though, between his ability to heal us physically and his ability to heal us spiritually. Consider the story in chapter 9 of Matthew. "And behold, they brought to him a man sick of the palsy, lying on a bed. And Jesus, seeing their faith, said unto the man, 'Son, be of good cheer, thy sins be forgiven thee.' And behold, certain of the scribes said within themselves, 'This man blasphemes.' Jesus, knowing their thoughts, said, 'Wherefore think ye evil in your hearts? For whether is easier, to say, "Thy sins be forgiven thee," or to say, "Arise and walk"? But that ye may know that the Son of Man hath power on earth to forgive sins," then said he to the sick of the palsy, "Arise, take up thy bed, and go unto thine house." And he arose and departed to his house. This healing was in no small part an act of love and compassion towards a sick man that certainly changed his mortal experience. But Jesus also intended that we would see this very tangible physical, physical healing as indicative of the less tangible power he has to forgive us of our sins. The latter is arguably the greater gift. We all come forth in the resurrection physically perfect, but we can only stand before God at the last day spiritually whole through the infinite mercy of our Savior. It is this miraculous spiritual healing that we need most. The story in John of the man born blind is also about physical and spiritual healing. Yes, the blind man is the one who needs and receives physical healing. But interestingly, he's also the only person in the story with clear spiritual vision. Much of the story is actually about the reaction of the Pharisees to Jesus' miracle. First, they try not to see it at all, imagining that the sighted man before them is not in fact the same as the blind beggar they once knew. When his own parents dispel this notion, they try to explain away the miracle, suggesting that it can't have been from God because Jesus is a sinner, breaking the Sabbath through his healing act. They repeatedly question the man, who reports the same simple facts. Whether he be a sinner or no, I know not. One thing I know, that whereas I was blind, now I see. Even the disciples need a bit of correction of their spiritual vision. After all, the story begins with their assumption that the man's affliction was the result of someone's sin, a sentiment also put forth by the Pharisees. Even setting aside the physical miracle, the works of God are made manifest in the man born blind, who nevertheless sees and accepts Jesus for who he is and worships him. The knowledge that he gained that day of his Savior was certainly of more eternal worth to him than the physical miracle wrought in his life. So how are the works of God made manifest in our lives? Returning to my personal story, it has not escaped my notice that the nature of my physical blindness matches with startling accuracy the kind of spiritual blindness that I experienced for 20 years of my adult life. I was not born into the church. I grew up in a Catholic family in Wisconsin that was sometimes practicing and sometimes not. I strove in my teens and my early college years to be faithful, but the pull of the secular academic world was strong, and at 20, I decided that rational academics should not believe in God. And I lived as an atheist for 20 years. During that time, I had reasonable spiritual peripheral vision. I was a clear, critical thinker. I had a strong sense of ethics and a desire to live a good life. But what should have been at the center of my spiritual visual field was missing. I couldn't see Christ. It took sinking very low in my late 30s to force me to humble myself, to turn back to a God who I wasn't even sure existed, to ask for help. My early prayers were very simple. I acknowledged that apparently I did not know what I needed to be happy. I asked for clarity and for peace, and that the right things would happen in my life, even if they weren't the things I thought I wanted. I simply asked that I would eventually, in 5 or 10 years, be able to look back and see that the right things had happened. I realize now that I was following the prescription in chapter 32 of Alma. I was exercising a tiny particle of faith. At that point, I was at the stage in which I merely desired to believe, but I let that desire work in me. It is a strong part of my testimony that God is waiting for us to turn to him, and that he will respond even if our faith is this small. I did start to feel peace. And then, slowly at first, God started to restore my spiritual vision. I started to see purpose in events in my life that I would have previously labeled as coincidences. I met Curtis, the man who became my husband. When we met, I was still an atheist, and he declared himself to be a Latter-day Saint. I almost didn't go out with him for that reason. But I decided that if he was okay with me being an atheist, I wasn't going to be the narrow-minded one. So my pride got me. Yeah. I had no intention of joining the church. But as I came to care more about him, I wanted to be supportive of his intention to be active in the church, and I knew that I couldn't be supportive if I didn't understand his beliefs. I had a lot of prejudice against the church. So I decided that I should go to church with him and that I should read the Book of Mormon. So one weekend, when I traveled from Missoula to Boise, I went to my first sacrament meeting. Aside from the occasional wedding or funeral, I had not been in a church in 20 years. I was pretty nervous, and I didn't know what to expect. I certainly didn't expect what happened. Given that I'm standing here today, you can probably guess how this story goes, right? The talks that day were all about baptism for the dead. As a young person, I had struggled to understand how a just and loving God could deny salvation to those who didn't happen to find the right church during this life. It didn't seem fair. The doctrine I heard in that sacrament meeting was simple and perfect. Of course, a loving father would give all of his children the same opportunity to choose him, regardless of the circumstances of their birth. I knew that it was true. I cried through the whole sacrament meeting, although I didn't understand why. And when we left in the car, the first thing I said was, "Why did I think I was an atheist?" I knew in that moment that I had been wrong, and that for years I had explained away real spiritual feelings from God. I went home and started to read the Book of Mormon. As I sat down, I thought, I've read so many books in my life. I've been in school for so long. I've studied logic and the scientific method and psychology and history. How could I ever read a book of scripture and think it was from God? But that is exactly what happened. Within a few pages, I realized that this was a true record of a people who knew of the coming of Christ 600 years before it happened, and who had preserved that knowledge precisely for the purpose of bringing people like me to Christ. In Missoula that Sunday, I found the church meeting house, and when the bishop introduced himself and asked if I needed anything, I said the five words a bishop most wants to hear. "Do you have some missionaries?" I felt God's call back to him so strongly that I set a baptism date that evening during my first lesson, despite the fact that I had been to church exactly twice and read part of the first book of Nephi. Now I clearly see my Savior in the center of my spiritual field of vision. Could he one day restore my physical sight? Undoubtedly. And if he does, I could have 20 to 40 years at the end of my mortal life during which I could drive and read and easily see the faces of my students and my friends and my family. If he were to do so, I would happily spend the rest of my life telling the story as an example of a manifestation of his power. But even then, I should testify even more boldly of the greater way in which his works are manifest in my life in the restoration of my spiritual vision. I am a witness of Jesus Christ and his power. I testify that he loves us with a depth and intensity for which we have no words. I pray that you will feel his power in your life and see the ways in which his works are made manifest in you. In the name of Jesus Christ, amen.

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0: The Beautiful Romance for String Orchestra by Gerald Finzi, a piece he wrote in 1928 in his late 20s and then tucked away and never published for about 25 years or so, and then pulled it out and revised it to the version that we get to hear today. The Royal Ballet Sinfonia was led by David Lloyd-Jones. 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
1: As violinist Bella Hristova and composer David Ludwig were getting ready for their wedding in 2015, he wrote this violin concerto. Music reflecting on the empathy, sacrifice, and commitment of getting married. 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
1: This is the Composer's Datebook for June 9th. I'm John Burge. On today's date in 1904, the London Symphony gave its first concert. Founded as a musician-run ensemble along cooperative lines, its players shared the profits at the end of each season. So, from the start, they had to be entrepreneurial. In the era of silent movies, the LSO played in a London theater for major films of the day. By the 1930s, they were recording musical scores for early British sound films as well. One famous venture occurred in 1946 for a British movie titled The Instruments of the Orchestra, in which the LSO itself played a starring role, performing Benjamin Britten's The Young Person's Guide to the Orchestra, a work specially composed for the film. But the LSO's best-known film score recording dates from 1977. It was then that the LSO recorded the John Williams score for the first Star Wars movie. Speaking of titanically successful films, back in 1912, the LSO arranged a North American tour and was booked to sail on a brand new ocean liner named the Titanic. At the last minute, their tour schedule had to be changed, and fortunately, they sailed on a liner named the Baltic instead. Composer's Datebook is produced by APM, American Public Media, in conjunction with the American Composers Forum, reminding you that all music was once new.

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Well, let's hear some more movie music from the 2004 horror film The Village. There is a beautiful, really a sublime section where a blind girl leaves her village, which she is not supposed to do, to get modern medicine for her betrothed, Lucius. And I've been reading just a little bit about it. It's sort of an unusual number in a score that has a lot of really minimalist music by James Newton Howard, but this one features violinist Hilary Hahn, and James Newton Howard knew her style, and wrote expressly for this particular violinist. She's joined by my advisor on cello with the studio orchestra. This is Ivy Saves Lucius from The Village.

Music by James Newton Howard. This is for the 2004 film The Village. Ivy Saves Lucius was that track, with Gavin Greenaway conducting the orchestra, Hilary Hahn the solo violin, with cellist Maya Beiser. I'm Stephen Cap Perry. Back a century or so for a humoresque by Jean Sibelius with the Finnish Radio Symphony Orchestra. Joseph Swenson plays violin.

Joseph Swenson playing violin with the Finnish Radio Symphony Orchestra, Jukka-Pekka Saarasto conducting That Humoresque in G Minor by Jean Sibelius. We continue our midday classics with a lesser-known composer, but he was much admired in his day by Mozart. When they met, Mozart was so impressed by his playing and his coaching of different ensembles that he helped him get a job in Salzburg, and he ended up living in the house where Mozart had been born. Let's hear Joseph Fiala's English Horn Concerto in C major. Albrecht Meyer plays the English horn with the Chamber Academy of Potsdam.

0: by Josef Fiala, English Horn Concerto in C Major, with the Chamber Academy of Potsdam, Peter Rayner conducting, and the English Horn solo, Albrecht Meyer. Do stay tuned, in a moment, a piece by Beethoven that changed the relationship between violin and piano in sonatas.
1: Sometimes it seems as if the stars fall into just the right alignment, and it's magic. Hi there, this is Bill McLaughlin, inviting you to experience the magical moment when the two greatest composers alive found each other, Franz Joseph Haydn and Wolfgang Amadeus Mozart. 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
0: Join us for the program tonight at 9. In the time of Beethoven, violin sonatas were typically published as sonatas for piano with violin accompaniment. And really, the violin was just there as a secondary element, sometimes doubling the right-hand melodies or playing some simple harmony lines. But with this next sonata, Violin Sonata No. 5 by Beethoven, which has been later given the nickname of Spring, Beethoven flipped that on its head and made it a partnership of two equals. No one was really accompanying anyone, they were playing a piece together. And Akiko Myers plays violin here with pianist Reiko Uchida.

Beethoven's Violin Sonata No. 5, known as Spring, and Akiko Myers playing violin, Reiko Uchida playing piano. We continue our midday classics with an opera overture. Gioachino Rossini was famous for recycling overtures. For instance, the overture we know as the Barber of Seville overture had been written and used for two completely different operas first. But that opera became so big, then that piece written for other works stuck with it. But for Rossini's Semiramide, he did something unique. He didn't recycle anything, and he used some specific musical themes directly from the opera to sort of give foreshadowing of the plot. Here is that overture with the National Philharmonic.

0: Riccardo Chailly conducting the overture to Rossini's opera Semiramide with the National Philharmonic Orchestra. I hope you'll stay tuned. In short order, we'll have a lovely instrumental excerpt from an opera.
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0: We continue our midday classics with a piece that originally was written to cover a scene change in an opera. Jules Massenet, from his opera Thaïs, wrote what we know as meditation to fill a little bit of time for a scene change. But then, as he was working on it, he decided that it would tell the story of the interior moment of the change of the main character. Instead of her singing about it, we feel this through the music. This is something that has escaped from the opera it belonged to originally and has become a staple for violinists around the world. Here is Joshua Bell with the Royal Philharmonic with the meditation, Andrew Litton conducting.

0: Meditation. From the opera Thais by Jules Massenet, Andrew Lydon with the Royal Philharmonic Orchestra and Joshua Bell playing the violin.
1: As violinist Bella Hristova and composer David Ludwig were getting ready for their wedding in 2015, he wrote this violin concerto. Music reflecting on the empathy, sacrifice, and commitment of getting married. The Violin Concerto by David Ludwig on the next performance today from APM.
0: Listen to the program this evening at 6. Henry Purcell was charged with writing music for a revival of a Shakespeare play, Timon of Athens, and what he did, instead of setting the play to music and making an opera out of it, he made what they called a semi-opera. So there were still spoken lines, but there were supernatural characters who would do some of the singing. Well, there is a moment, and it's one of the highlights, where a curtain tune was played as the stage curtains open at a certain point to transition the audience into the world of the play. It's called the curtain tune on a ground, which means a repeating bass figure. Let's hear that performed by the Zurich Chamber Orchestra featuring violinist Daniel Hope.

Daniel Hope, violinist, leading the Zurich Chamber Orchestra in Curtain Tune Underground. Henry Purcell's music, incidental music for the Shakespeare play Timon of Athens. Next, we get to hear a composer coming into their own style. Alexander Glazunov had been writing and had much success, and most of his work had been very brooding and spending a lot of time before it finally got to the main theme. But with his Symphony No. 7, he just got right to the point. And let's hear Nemi Yervi leading the Bamberg Symphony in No. 7, the symphony by Glazunov.

0: Naomi Yerby with the Bamberg Symphony Orchestra for Alexander Glazunov's Symphony No. 7. So glad you've tuned in to Midday Classics. We come to you from BYU Broadcasting in Provo, Utah. In the next few minutes, a Vivaldi Concerto Grosso and the Mikado Overture.
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by Antonio Vivaldi, a concerto grosso in E minor, performed by I Musici. Going from the very minor and the very majestic, we go to something a lot lighter, which is the overture to the 1885 comic opera, The Mikado, music by Sir Arthur Sullivan. And this particular overture is, well, it's bright, it's very theatrical, and there was a reason that The Mikado set all records when it opened, and as far as attendance and for how long it ran. And within the year, there were over 100 productions around the world. That's how taken people were with this delightful music. Let's hear the overture to The Mikado, Sir Neville Mariner with the Academy of St. Martin in the Fields.

0: by Sir Arthur Sullivan, the overture to the comic opera The Mikado, the Academy of St. Martin in the Fields, led by Sir Neville Mariner. We're just less than a minute away from 2 o'clock and afternoon classics with work by Wagner.
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2: Good afternoon. Thank you so much for listening to Classical 89. I'm Eric Glissmeyer, and coming up, we have some music by the important 18th and 19th century author who wrote the original story for The Nutcracker, among others. That's in 7 minutes. Right now, music by Richard Wagner, The Grand March from Tannhäuser.

The Grand March from Tannhäuser by Richard Wagner. The Philadelphia Orchestra was conducted by Yuji Normandy. 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Give it a try sometime. Just call your speaker by name and ask it to play Classical 89. E.T.A. Hoffmann was an author. Some of his stories were the source of some famous music by other composers. For instance, the opera The Tales of Hoffmann by Offenbach, The Nutcracker by Tchaikovsky, and the ballet Coppelia by Delibes. Hoffmann was also a composer, and here's a bit of his music, Piano Sonata in C-sharp minor. Louisa Gam Buchanan is the soloist.

That's pianist Louisa Gem Buchanan playing Piano Sonata in C-sharp minor by E.T.A. Hoffmann on Classical 89. This isn't one of Schubert's most famous quartets, and it doesn't have the emotional depth of his later works, but it offers a fascinating look at the composer in his early years. It's like peeking into his musical sketchbook before the masterpieces began to appear. String Quartet No. 7 is played by the Leipzig String Quartet.

0: String Quartet No. 7 by Franz Schubert. The Leipzig String Quartet in performance on Classical 89 at BYU Broadcasting. I'm Eric Glissmeyer. 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
1: As violinist Bella Hristova and composer David Ludwig were getting ready for their wedding in 2015, he wrote this violin concerto. Music reflecting on the empathy, sacrifice, and commitment of getting married. The violin concerto by David Ludwig on the next performance today from APM.
0: That's coming up at 6 o'clock this evening here on Classical 89. Each of Bach's six Brandenburg concertos is special. Each one uses a different combination of instruments and shows off different musical styles popular during Bach's lifetime. The sixth concerto highlights the lower strings, meaning the violas and cellos. Here's a performance by the Swiss Baroque soloists conducted by Andres Gabetta.

0: the sixth of Bach's Brandenburg Concertos, a recording by the Swiss Baroque soloists, conducted by Andres Gambetta. I'm Eric Glissmeyer. Just ahead, a piece called an 18th century scherzo by a composer who came much later than the 18th century.
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0: The name of that piece is An 18th Century Scherzo, but it's music by Haydn Wood, who was not an 18th century composer at all. In fact, his career was just beginning as the 20th century took off. We heard the Royal Ballet Sinfonia, conducted by David Lloyd Jones. Here on Classic 89, we're about 12 minutes away from Mendelssohn's ever-popular Violin Concerto in E minor.
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0: Here's music by Ferruccio Busoni, Tanzwalzer, Werner Andreas Albert leading the NDR Symphony Orchestra.

That's called Tanzwalzer, Dance Waltzes by Ferruccio Busoni. Werner Andreas Albert with the NDR Symphony Orchestra. I'm Eric Glissmeyer, and this is Classical 89. Felix Mendelssohn wanted to write a violin concerto for the concertmaster in the orchestra he conducted, but it took him a while to complete it. 6 years. As it turns out, it was well worth the wait. It's one of the best violin concertos out there, and it's popular with our Classical 89 audience. It often makes our top 100 list at the end of each year. Here's violinist Zeno Francescatti with the Cleveland Orchestra conducted by George Sell.

0: Mendelssohn's Violin Concerto in E minor with Zeno Francescatti playing violin and George Sell leading the Cleveland Orchestra on Classical 89 at BYU Broadcasting. I'm Eric Glissmeyer.
1: Sometimes it seems as if the stars fall to just the right alignment and it's magic. 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
0: 9 p.m. all week long on Classical 89. The nickname for Haydn's Joke Quartet comes from the final

A movement where Haydn fakes out the audience with false endings. The ending jokes rely heavily on the timing of the performers. The silences between phrases can stretch uncomfortably long, daring the audience to clap too early. When played well, it turns into a delightful game of gotcha. Here's the Emerson String Quartet.

0: I don't know about you, but that always makes me laugh. The Joke String Quartet by Haydn, that's his Opus 33, number 2. That was a recording by the Emerson String Quartet. I'm Eric Glissmeyer. Two arabesques by Debussy await us just after station identification.
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That's pianist Simone Terpceski playing Two Arabesques by Claude Debussy on Classical 89. 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Just click on the word contact at the bottom of the homepage. Coming up, Rossini demonstrates his operatic spirit years before his first stage work. That's in about 9 minutes. Here's one of classical music's great mysteries. The Adagio in G minor is usually attributed to Albinoni, but it almost certainly isn't his. Remo Giazzotto said he based it on a tiny surviving fragment of Albinoni's music, but no evidence of that fragment exists today. Still, we call it Albinoni's Adagio. Here's the English Chamber Orchestra.

We call that Albinoni's Adagio, but in reality, it was written by a guy named Remo Giazzotto, saying he based it on a fragment by Albinoni, but most likely it was pure Giazzotto. Still a lovely piece of music, whoever wrote it. Johannes Somery led the English Chamber Orchestra on Classical 89. I'm Eric Glissmeyer. Some of Rossini's operatic spirit is certainly in his string sonatas, even though they were written years before his first stage work. The playful rhythms and tuneful phrases foreshadow the energy and drama he would bring to opera. Here's a recording by I Musici of Rossini's third string sonata.

0: String Sonata No. 3 by Gioachino Rossini, something he wrote in his student years before he began writing operas. That was a recording by Imuzici on Classical 89 at BYU Broadcasting. I'm Eric Glissmeyer.
1: As violinist Bella Hristova and composer David Ludwig were getting ready for their wedding in 2015, he wrote this violin concerto. Music reflecting on the empathy, sacrifice, and commitment of getting married. The violin concerto by David Ludwig on the next performance today from APM.
0: That's coming up at 6 o'clock on Classical 89. This is Symphony Opus 12, No. 3 by Luigi Boccherini. Raymond Lepard leads the new Philharmonia Orchestra.

0: Symphony Opus 12, No. 3 by Luigi Boccherini. Raymond Lepard and the New Philharmonia Orchestra. I'm Eric Glissmeyer. Just ahead, a spirited operatic overture by Glinka and some lesser-known film music by John Williams.
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0: The overture to the opera Ruslan and Ludmilla by Mikhail Glinka. John Williams conducted the Boston Pops Orchestra. And in just a moment on Classic Lady 9, we'll hear music by John Williams, a film score that's a bit lesser known than some of his others.
1: As violinist Bella Hristova and composer David Ludwig were getting ready for their wedding in 2015, he wrote this violin concerto. Music reflecting on the empathy, sacrifice, and commitment of getting married. The violin concerto by David Ludwig on the next performance today from APM.
0: That's coming up at 6 o'clock on Classical 89. The 1984 film The River follows a hard-working farming family struggling to save their land and livelihood as financial pressures and devastating floods threaten everything they've built. The stars of the film were Sissy Spacek and Mel Gibson, and the music was by John Williams. Here's a cue from the score called Growing Up, arranged for flute, cello, and piano.

Growing Up, from the film score for The River. Music by John Williams, arranged by Simone Pedroni, who was the pianist in the recording, joined by flutist Sarah Andon and cellist Cecilia Tsan. The River received 4 Oscar nominations, Best Actress for Sissy Spacek, Best Cinematography for Vilmos Zsigmond, and Best Original Score by John Williams, and Best Sound by a number of people. It didn't win any of those, but the film did receive a Special Achievement Award for Sound Effects Editing, which was presented to Kay Rose for her work on the film. I'm Eric Glissmeyer, and this is Classical 89. Let's listen now to a harp concerto by Johann Albrechtsberger.

Harpist Nicanor Zabaleta with the Paul Kuntz Chamber Orchestra in Harp Concerto in C Major by Johann Albrechtsberger. I'm Eric Glissmeyer, and this is Classical 89 at BYU Broadcasting. The idea for this next piece came to Paul Schoenfield after sitting in one night for the pianist at a restaurant in Minneapolis. The restaurant employed a house trio that played entertaining dinner music in a wide variety of styles. After this experience, he wanted to write a kind of high-class dinner music, music which could be played at a restaurant but also might find its way into a concert hall. The work draws on many of the types of music played by the trio at the restaurant. Cafe music is played here by the Eroica Trio.

That's a performance by the Eroica Trio in Cafe Music by Paul Schoenfeld. 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George Friedrich Handel's early career took him through Italy and northern Germany as he supported himself by playing, teaching, and composing. His reputation grew rapidly, and his greatest success of all might have been networking. His networking earned him an invitation to London, where his earliest successes were operas. The Water Music was among his purely orchestral successes. This was a set of pieces commissioned by the King of England to be performed as background music for a royal ceremonial procession on the River Thames in 1717. This is the second suite from Handel's Water Music.

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Hartmut Henschen led the CPE Bach Chamber Orchestra. 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Have a great evening.

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1: The Strausses were the first family of the waltz in 19th century Vienna. And when we talk about a Strauss waltz, it's rarely a single dance number. Instead, it's more of a suite of waltzes, a dramatic introduction, four or five distinct waltz melodies, and then a coda to wrap it all up with a bow. From APM, American Public Media, this is Performance Today. I'm Valerie Kaler. In the 20th century, composer Ferruccio Busoni paid tribute to the Strausses and their waltzes with his own suite. It follows the exact same format, an introduction, four different waltzes threaded together, ending with a tidy coda. We'll hear it from a concert in Prague later this hour. Also on the way, an early gem for solo piano by composer Meredith Monk. Right now, a mesmerizing section of her 1983 science fiction opera called The Games. Bang on a Can All-Stars play Spaceship by Meredith Monk.